0: 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I'm Elizabeth Westfield.
1: I'm Mayan Vastabetancourt.
2: And I'm Greg Johnson. 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
3: 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And, you know, I prefer a world where it doesn't, even if I'm part of it.
0: But first, how to treat a pelvic organ prolapse.
4: Because it's perceived as maybe normal with aging, I think we have to kind of get rid of that and say it's common with aging, but you don't have to live with this quality of life because we've got options for you.
0: All that and more this week on Radio Health Journal.
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0: Staying active as you age is such an important part of maintaining your physical, mental, and emotional health. And being outdoors while you move is even better. Some of Jane's favorite hobbies were hiking and taking long walks. So when she began experiencing some bladder leakage and uncomfortable pressure in her pelvic area, it changed her entire lifestyle.
10: I couldn't be very far from a bathroom. That was one of the problems. But also the pressure was getting heavier and heavier, so it didn't feel good. And if you're hiking and you're really using your core and your pelvic muscles and, you know, all of that, you don't have the strength that you need. I could keep up with my social activities as long as I knew where the bathroom was and as long as I knew how long I was going to be there.
0: Jane's symptoms kept getting worse, and she began having bowel movement problems. The constant fear and worry forced her social life to get smaller and smaller, which only added to the stress.
10: I had to buy a purse big enough that could hold my supplies in case I had an accident. I couldn't wear one of those cute little crossbody bags. They didn't have enough room for me. And I thought, this is ridiculous. So I think all of that, mentally and emotionally, the limitation of my activities, this constant fear of, am I going to have an accident? Do I need to get somewhere or not go somewhere because I'm scared I'm going to have an accident? That's just no way to live.
0: Her breaking point was when the pressure she had been feeling became a visible bulge coming out of her vagina.
10: The bulge gets so bad, you can actually feel it and you can see it. And it's scary. So when that happened, I went to my primary care doctor and I said, I don't know what's happening, but something is coming out. And she took a look and she said, I don't know which it is, the bladder or the vaginal wall, a vaginal bulge. Let's go to your gynecologist. So she set me up with a great gynecologist in the area where I live. And he took care of me. He told me it was a vaginal bulge and that I was having a prolapse. I had no idea your vagina could collapse. I mean, who tells you that?
0: Jane was experiencing a pelvic organ prolapse. The condition occurs when the pelvic muscles become too weak to hold up at least one of the organs sitting on top of it, including the vagina, uterus, bladder, and rectum.
4: Imagine the pelvic floor like a hammock. The pelvic organ prolapse of the bladder, the uterus, the rectum all rest on this hammock of muscles called the pelvic floor. So basically what a prolapse is, the uterus, the bladder, or the rectum pushing on the vaginal wall, and it can create a bulge in the vagina or it can create a bulge that comes outside of the vagina.
0: That's Dr. Savitha Krishnan, a urogynecologist at El Camino Health. People experience different symptoms depending on which organ is pushing on the vaginal wall. The uterus can cause painful intercourse, and a sagging bladder or rectum can make it difficult to fully empty when going to the bathroom.
4: So there are so many women, Kristen, that come in and they actually have to put their fingers into the vagina. There's even a medical term for this called splinting, where they have to put their fingers in the vagina and they actually have to push on that back wall of the vagina to get the stool to come out. If the prolapse is out and if the bladder or the uterus is involved, they actually have to put their fingers in and push the bladder up to start urinating.
0: It's estimated that nearly half of women will experience pelvic organ prolapse, partly because some of the risk factors are unavoidable, like menopause. Others include chronic constipation, having babies with large birth weights, and vaginal childbirth.
4: Multiple vaginal births, operative deliveries, so like forceps deliveries increase your risk of prolapse almost eightfold, vacuum-assisted deliveries, and interestingly, hysterectomies.
0: A fact that Jane was not made aware of when she had her own hysterectomy more than 20 years ago after she experienced a uterine prolapse.
10: The uterus literally was falling out. It was falling down the vaginal canal. You can feel it. You can touch it. You know it's not supposed to be there. And so my gynecologist, she said, yeah, you've had a uterine prolapse. We're going to have to give you a hysterectomy.
0: Since she'd had a complete hysterectomy, Jane didn't realize she could experience a prolapse again, or that she had an even greater chance because of her operation.
10: Now we're at, 2020, and we're in the store buying diapers because we've had a vaginal prolapse, we've had a bladder that shifted, and now everything's coming down and smushing the rectum, so you're having bowel problems.
0: Despite how her symptoms were impacting her life, Jane was hesitant to seek treatment. The hysterectomy had taken such an emotional toll that she didn't want to have to go down that path again. But what many women don't know is that there are many treatment options available instead of surgery. For a mild prolapse, physical therapy is a great option.
4: So in Europe and in Asia, a lot of times after vaginal childbirth, physical therapy is not elective. It's actually pretty routine that people get pelvic floor physical therapy. And in a lot of those countries, the intervention rate for surgery is less. The incidence of prolapse is less. So we know that probably early intervention with pelvic floor physical therapy is helpful. When we see patients with early stages of prolapse, we always offer physical therapy because it's a nice conservative route. And if a patient will continue to do it lifelong, that's an excellent route.
0: The only issue in America is that people don't stick with the program. A new survey by the Ohio State University Wexner Medical Center reveals that 3 out of 4 patients don't complete their physical therapy homework.
4: So I always tell people, if you're going to invest into physical therapy, just realize it's something that you need to continue to do the rest of your life so you can make that investment fruitful.
0: While you can't fully reverse the condition with physical therapy alone, Christian says an effective program can improve a prolapse by 1 centimeter. Another option for more advanced prolapses is called a pessary. It's often a soft silicone ring that's inserted into the vagina and gives more support to the pelvic organs. While it doesn't fix the prolapse long term, it does provide symptom relief. Many people like Jane try out the pessary when they are really trying to avoid surgery. Unfortunately for Jane, the pessary wasn't enough to help her reclaim her social life. There are a couple surgical options to choose from, but a lot of the decision depends on how much the prolapse has progressed.
4: So we've got procedures that are done vaginally where we can keep the uterus and support the top of the vagina and get everything supported well. And those were our traditional surgeries for prolapse, vaginal surgeries, either removal of the uterus in support of the vagina or keeping the uterus and supporting the vagina. And those we know have great success if you're early in your prolapse journey. But if the prolapse is already significantly out of the vagina, we know that using your own ligaments is not so successful, so then this procedure called the sacrocolpopexy has a much better success rate. So the sacrocolpopexy actually has a 94 to 96% success rate lifelong of never having intervention for prolapse.
0: This procedure used to be done going through an opening in the abdomen, much like a C-section incision. However, that required a few days in the hospital and then 6 weeks of recovery. Now, most surgeons have transitioned to a laparoscopic procedure, which uses a much smaller incision.
4: But this is a daunting laparoscopic procedure because you're actually putting a lightweight piece of mesh on the front wall of the vagina, back wall of the vagina, and you're sewing that mesh down on the front wall and back wall because you're giving, instead of using your own ligaments, you're using that graft as your support. And that's why the success rate is much, much higher with this procedure than using your own ligaments. And that's why when you have an advanced prolapse and those ligaments are all really stretched out, this works better for patients because you're not using stretched out ligaments. You're using that strength of that synthetic mesh. But because there's so much suturing that's involved, laparoscopic procedures can take somewhere between 4 and 5 hours.
0: But in recent years, some surgeons have been using robots to assist the procedure, which has drastically cut the operation time.
4: So the robotic procedure has allowed us to take this 4 or 5, sometimes, you know, when I go into academic institutes, sometimes 6 hour procedures down to about 2 hours, 2 hours and 10 minutes.
0: The surgeon uses small robotic arms to sew in the mesh, which allows them more control and precision.
4: You're really in charge of everything. So you're moving the robotic arms, but instead of having straight sticks and trying to tie knots with straight sticks, you've got an articulated wrist. So that articulated wrist really allows you to tie knots very efficiently to actually get the procedure done much, much quicker. When you operate robotically, you're also not like when you operate straight sticks, sometimes because you're a human and you're moving your instrument, support's moving with you too, causing a little bit of trauma to the tissue there. So when you're operating robotically, the instruments, that the port's stable. So the robot is basically moving, the port is not moving as much in the skin as it does with straight stick.
0: Meaning that the patients have less pain at the incision site. Not only is this operation much faster, but most patients are able to go home that same day.
4: And then we call everyone the next day, and most patients are going, tell Dr. Krishna, I'm out on my walk. I just took a Motrin. So they're walking. So I usually tell people, go out by 2 weeks. I'd like to see you up to 2 to 3 miles, because the more walking you do, the better you're going to heal, the less clots you'll have in your legs, the better you're going to open up your lung fields, right? You're just going to heal better and feel better if you actually get out there and move.
0: So instead of the 6-week recovery, Krishnan says most of her patients are back to work after 2 weeks. A couple days after Jane had her surgery, she was already walking around the block. And not long after that, Jane was finally able to reclaim her life.
10: I had to build up my confidence, and I took some longer walks than I normally take to see if, well, how do you feel, Jane? Can you hold it in, before you get to the bathroom? And I could. That was incredible to me. That was something so simple that had been so hard was now routine. I was back to normal.
0: Krishnan hopes women become more aware of the treatments for pelvic organ prolapse because there are life-changing options, and no one should let feelings of shame or embarrassment keep them from living a full life.
4: We see these patients that are just living with miserable qualities of life for such a long period of time. So I'm just thinking somewhere along the way, we've got to increase the awareness that they get to the right place earlier because we have such great options. And it's funny because it's perceived as elective, because it's perceived as maybe normal with aging, I think we have to kind of get rid of that and say it's common with aging. But you don't have to live with this quality of life because we've got options for you.
0: You can find more information about Dr. Savitha Krishnan and all of our guests on our website, radiohealthjournal.org. Our executive producer is Amira Zaveri. I'm Kristen Farah.
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3: Can the planets and stars truly reveal intimate parts of our lives? Astrology is an ancient practice that survived many iterations to what we know it as today. It was removed from academia in the 17th century, but has made a resurgence in the last couple hundred years. With it once again growing in popularity, does it deserve to be reinstated as legitimate science? Steven Vandenbroek, professor of history of science at Ghent University, says that while he believes there's value in appreciating alternative practices like astrology, he doesn't think it's needed in our current institutions.
4: I think the knowledge practices that astrology stands for, I don't think they really have a place anymore in the sort of epistemic regime, if that's an all right expression to use, in that the modern university is built around. You know, we inhabit the world, and thankfully so, of double-blind tests and et cetera, et cetera. And, you know, things that astrology typically doesn't survive. I don't think you can turn back time. I think it would be a silly thing to do. Nobody's really waiting for that, in my opinion. One of the things that you learn as a historian, or that I learned as a historian, is that time has a direction and you can't undo it. That time is past, I think. But it's past for the university. It's not past for society at large.
3: Which is a major distinction. Just because academia doesn't see a strong value in astrology doesn't mean it can't be a meaningful tool. It turns out that higher education's shunning of astrology hasn't had much of an effect on how the general public views the practice. The National Science Foundation has been monitoring public perception of science and technology for decades. The poll results for astrology have been pretty consistent since the 80s, and we've even seen a slight increase in people viewing astrology as scientific.
4: And what typically comes out is, first of all, about 40%, if I remember well, of the American population thinks that astrology is kind of scientific. About, if I remember well, about 15% doesn't really have an opinion on it. And then there's about another 40% that thinks it's rubbish, right? Interestingly, those are about the same scores as sociology and economics, and history fares a lot worse.
3: Now, it's important to note that people have different definitions for the term scientific, which can skew the results. But even if they don't all believe in it, Vandenbroek says it does show that a lot of Americans aren't entirely discrediting it.
4: The statistics suggest that a lot of people today still think there is a lot of meaning in those in knowledge practices that don't necessarily survive the criteria that the universities wield for their own reasons. So there's knowledge is a broader category than the university or than the present might lead you to believe. We also know that annual expenditure worldwide on astrological consultancy services are roughly equal to the national GDP of countries like Armenia or Congo, if you like. So my point simply being, the public won't wait for the institutions to give their benefit, to give a kind of stamp of approval. These things happen, whether we like it or not.
3: For many people throughout time, astrology has provided a meaningful framework for life. In a world with so many uncertainties, it acts as an anchor in the chaos, even in the more serious aspects of life.
4: I've met many people over the years who use it for checking their financial situation, how it's going to evolve. It's very well known that in the world of economics, even high-level investment banking, astrology does get used from time. You know, they'll never say it openly, but it does happen. I mean, people do consult the stars to find out how portfolios are going to change.
3: Astrology's been at the intersection of insurance, weather prediction, and medical diagnoses. Similar to how religion provides a purpose and community, Vandenbroek says the same can be true for astrology. Netta Farr, a self-taught astrologist, has seen this firsthand through the thousands of readings she's done for others.
5: I know how many people that I've helped make decisions. They really needed like an astrological guidance in making a major life decision. And 6 months later, they come back to me and they tell me how much they are grateful for that decision being made for them. Instead of living life with so much uncertainty, astrology really gives you guidance in the decisions you should be making that are best for yourself.
3: In her own life, Farr was able to confront some harsh but much needed lessons by interpreting her astrological birth chart. According to astrology, knowing the date, place, and time of your birth can clue you into pivotal moments in your life. 12 aspects of life, such as relationships, finances, and personality, are divided into sectors called houses. As the planets move in and out of them, it alerts you to major events of your past, present, and future. Once Farr's birth chart was complete, she was shocked to see how closely it aligned with her lived experience.
5: Seeing those planets be in past placements and things that I already went through, I didn't realize how specifically they were targeting those areas of my life. I think an example is in the fourth house, which is the house of home. I had the planet of death and rebirth, Pluto. And I didn't realize like the reason that I had to go through so many different phases of my home and family life was because that planet was trying to push me into finding the perfect version of that house, the fourth house. So the perfect version of home and family. But there's a lot of shadow work that was being done in that. And I was like resisting that. But if I had known that the planet was there to help me and guide me through that, then I would have like released the reins a little bit, been less reactive.
3: Even though the practice can't always hold up under scientific testing, Farr is confident that astrology has helped her navigate a purposeful life. From religion to superstition to trendy supplements, there are a lot of things in our lives that we value even if science can't always back it up. Vandenbroek argues that this personal significance can be just as important as something that has an academic stamp of approval.
4: Are we going to allow the universe to have a monopoly on the definition of knowledge or not? That's basically what's at stake here, I think. And, you know, I prefer a world where it doesn't, even if I'm part of it.
3: You can find more information about Netta Farr, Stephen Vandenbroek, and all of our guests on our website, radiohealthjournal.org. Our writer-producer is Kristen Farah. Our production manager is Jason Dickey. I'm Greg Johnson.
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15: Medical notes this week. Your weight could affect how well your brain works as you get older. Cognitive decline happens to all of us as we age. A long-term study published in the Journal of Neurology that followed people over the age of 50 has found that having a higher body mass index over time is linked to a more rapid decline in memory and executive functions like concentrating and organizing. Thankfully, it may be reversible. People who successfully managed their weight saw a significant slowing of cognitive decline in as little as 2 years. A newly discovered type of cell could be a powerful defense against liver disease. Research published in the Journal of Clinical Investigation has identified a unique cluster of liver cells that only appear in livers affected by MASH, a dangerous condition that leads to cancer. Scientists found that these cells activate a gene that helps the organ adapt to metabolic stress. This discovery offers a new therapeutic target to protect the liver from chronic damage and stop the progression of metabolic disease. How coral reefs could become the next biggest pharmaceutical product. Researchers have discovered more than 3,000 new species of bacteria living exclusively within coral microbiomes. These bacteria produce a lot of different types of small molecules used to grow, communicate, and defend themselves. Scientists believe these molecules can be used for new drugs, as well as industrial products like laundry detergent and concrete. The research is published in the journal Nature. And finally, many beauty products marketed as clean have a dangerous secret missing from their labels. 70% of products tested in a recent study listed fragrance as an ingredient, which can hide endocrine-disrupting chemicals. This study highlights a critical gap in cosmetic regulation and underscores the need for better labeling. The research is published in the Journal of Exposure Science and Environmental Epidemiology. And that's Medical Notes this week. I'm Mayan Vasta Betancourt.
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21: Welcome to The Community Connection. My name's Terry. I'm here with Blair Latos and Rich Filipowicz. Rick Filipowicz. Sorry, Rick. I knew I was going to mess that up. You guys are with the High Sierra Squadron of the Commemorative Air Force, and I am so excited to hear all about this because we were talking a little bit off air. I'm kind of an amateur aviation enthusiast, mm-hmm. which means I look up and look at what planes are flying by. that's my expertise, but I'm very fascinated to know what you guys do. But thanks for joining us today.
22: Sure.
23: Thank you so much.
21: So tell me a little bit. Just give me like the elevator pitch of what the Commemorative Air Force is and does.
23: Yeah, I'll start. The Commemorative Air Force is a nationwide 501c3 nonprofit. We are the world's largest flying museum.
21: Wow.
23: So, yes, okay. We have over 175 aircraft across the world, 13,000 members,
21: wow.
23: and 80 units. And our unit is the High Sierra Squadron, which is based at the Reno Stead Airport. Mm-hmm. And we have three aircraft, two technically, one associated with us, which Rick will get into.
21: I can't wait for that part.
23: I know, that's the best part.
21: Yeah, it seriously is. It really is.
23: Yeah, that's what we're here for. We create community events, which we'll talk to you about.
21: Sure.
23: We have a scholarship program, a young cadet program, where we teach kids, young adults, to become pilots and mechanics, mm-hmm. which is what brought me into the Commemorative Air Force.
21: Because you're a student pilot, right?
23: I am, yeah.
21: All right.
23: Yeah.
21: How long you got left?
23: Oh, you know,
21: how many hours do you have in? Let me ask that.
23: So far,
21: yeah.
23: I've got like 10 hours and you need 40 to test.
21: Yeah.
23: Yeah. So I'm not
21: 10
23: sure
21: more
23: yet.
21: Than I have. So you're good.
23: Sweet. But yeah, we also give rides to the public. That's also something that, mm-hmm. that we do.
21: Okay, cool.
23: Yeah.
21: So the mission, it sounds like, is to preserve our aviation history.
0: Correct.
21: Right?
0: Right.
21: I love that.
0: We have... Well, we call them historically significant military aircraft.
21: Okay.
0: I'll start with the N3N, which is a biplane built by the Navy starting about 1939 in the Naval Aircraft Factory in Philadelphia. It's the only aircraft made by the armed services during World War II.
21: Wow.
0: So,
21: because everything else is contractor, right?
0: Everything else was made by Boeing or North American or one of those places. So, and the Navy N3N is all aluminum. It looks like a Stearman. A lot of people mistake it for a Stearman, but Stearman are predominantly made

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1: Antique airplane, yeah.
2: So. Yeah. Yeah, a modern antique airplane. I love it.
1: So yeah, it was the last iteration of biplanes. Basically, it came in a seaplane model.
2: Okay.
1: It had a big float down the middle, one big float instead of like you see the bush planes in Alaska that have two floats on them.
2: Yeah.
1: This one had a big central float and then a couple little pontoons on the wings
2: that would balance it.
1: And that was used extensively for training naval aviators in World War II. Anybody who was in the Navy as a pilot, we call them naval aviators, mm-hmm. learned to fly in an N3N.
2: Wow.
1: And ours was stationed at NAS, Naval Air Station, Glenview, Illinois, back in the early 40s.
2: Mm-hmm.
1: About the same time that President Bush Sr. was there as a naval aviator. So it's even possible he flew in that airplane at that time. No way to...
2: no way to tell.
1: No
2: but
1: way to tell because we don't have records on it. But
2: we'll say he did.
1: Yeah.
2: So, and it's funny because that sounds like that plane kind of came about during wartime rations, basically, right?
1: It did, yes. Yeah.
2: And that's and it's funny because there's a lot of things that have come out of like World War II rations that we still use today.
1: Sure.
2: That have just you had to make it that way. And I wish I had something on the top of my head I could give you an example.
1: Well, spam.
2: Spam, yes, spam. I like spam, so
1: spam
2: I will not
1: is one of them.
2: Fried spam with I also grew up around a Hawaiian family who serves spam, rice and eggs for breakfast every day and I love it. I'll take it every day.
3: Still never tried it.
2: Give it a shot. Hey, we'll talk about that off air.
3: Okay.
2: So, Blair, tell me a little bit about what's it like being a student pilot and being a part of the squadron.
3: Oh, it's amazing. I feel so honored anytime I show up, which they have meetings every Tuesday and Thursday, 8:30 a.m.
2: Oh, of course it's early.
3: I know it's early. So they meet other times as well.
2: Yeah.
3: But, you know, I just feel so lucky that I have the availability, the ability to be there and learn from them.
2: Sure.
3: Because obviously they're so knowledgeable and have so much experience. So it's truly an amazing opportunity. And I hope that more young people will get to share that with me.
2: I know. And it's one of those things, especially, and, you know, and let's... You know, especially when you decide you want to learn how to fly, right? You have to not only, you know, do paper tests, flight tests, you have physical tests as well, right?
3: Totally, yeah.
2: And so you have to meet a certain physical benchmark before you can even try, right?
3: Yeah. Do you mean medically?
2: Yeah, medical. Yeah,
3: okay.
2: Like as far as, you can't be on certain medications. You
3: right.
2: can't do this, you can't do that.
3: Yeah. Yeah, and so I've also felt so fortunate that I don't have any medical conditions, and I never had to worry about that going in. But I know that's a serious barrier for people who want to become pilots.
2: I know someone who's a pilot, and his wife tried to get him to take some ADHD meds, and he did for a little bit.
3: Mm-hmm.
2: And he's like, and she's like, oh, it's lovely. The house is in order. And then he found out he was going to lose his pilot license.
3: Right.
2: And he looked at her and said, sorry, hon. And then immediately stopped taking them. And then
3: you got to have your priorities.
2: Yeah, you got to have your priorities.
3: Yeah.
2: And keeping your pilot license because it's so hard to get it.
1: Yeah.
2: And that's why.
1: There's really only 1% of the population have actually attained the position of having a pilot's license.
2: Yeah.
1: So
2: it's, you know, especially it's like when you find out someone's a pilot, it's almost like they're a rock star.
1: Yeah.
2: You know, it's like, ooh, we are a pilot.
3: Well, maintaining it too.
2: Yeah.
3: It's a lifelong commitment.
2: It's continuous education,
3: yeah.
2: right? How often do you have to test? How often do you have to?
1: Well, there's every 2 years, once you get a private pilot's license, every 2 years you have to do a ride with a flight instructor just to review the basics and be sure that you still remember and fly.
2: Yeah.
1: And
2: we should do that with cars.
1: Comprehend the safety aspects of flying.
2: Yeah.
1: And of course, it changes all the time. It gets more complicated. After 9/11, the number of regulations about doubled that you have to be aware of and keep up with. So
2: yeah, because you always want to make sure your pilots want to learn how to land and take off.

0: takeoff and land.
1: Right.
0: So, okay. So let's talk a little bit about the Air Force locally here.
1: Okay.
0: I know you guys have a lot going on. You guys have a lot of events out at the Stead Airport.
2: We do. You want to talk about them?
3: Yeah.
2: Recent ones, Blair?
3: Yeah, so we just did our first hangar swing dance,
0: which
3: was so fun. Yeah, and we're going to do another one, actually. That's going to be Saturday, August 29th.
0: Okay.
3: And that will also be an open house. We want to just invite members of the public to come out and see these aircraft for themselves and, of course, have an amazing night and raise money for our fundraisers, which I'm not sure if we told you, but the N3N, its engine is down. So,
0: Right. Yeah, we were talking about that off air.
3: Right. Yeah, so it's super important for us to be able to raise the money by the end of the year to replace that engine so we can keep it here so it doesn't get shipped away from us. And
0: so if it doesn't get fixed, the Air Force or the commemorative Air Force takes it back and says, hey, we're going to take it somewhere where it gets
3: fixed. Right.
0: Yeah. Let's keep it here.
3: Yeah, so that's why we're doing all these events.
0: Yeah.
3: The most recent one coming up is a paint and sip fundraiser that I am putting on because I'm an artist. Which we're super excited about. I'm going to be teaching people how to paint the N3N, a picture of the N3N, not painting on the actual N3N.
0: You know, you have to clarify that with some people.
3: It's an important distinction. Yeah.
0: I get that.
3: Yeah, but so that's going to be June 5th at 5 p.m. Tickets are $100 to that.
0: Okay.
3: And we are also going to be giving rides in our L19 that whole day.
0: Okay.
3: So you can have a paint and sip experience and go for a historic flight.
0: And in fact, Rick, I think we didn't get to finish to say what aircrafts you have out there. We got to the N3N, and then that was it.
2: Right.
0: And so that I took over. That's my fault.
2: So the N3N is a 1941 aircraft. Uh-huh. It flew in the at the Naval Air Station in Glenview, Illinois, until 1954, and then it was surplused out. It became a crop duster in California. Mm-hmm. A lot of them went that way.
0: Yeah.
2: The other airplane we have is a Cessna Bird Dog L-19 that was a forward control aircraft. They used them extensively in Vietnam and then later for other things. The one we have was actually bought by the French Air Force, and it flew in the French-Algerian conflict in Algeria.
0: Oh, wow.
2: And it has bullet holes on the wings from the rebels on the ground were shooting at the pilot as they flew over.
0: Wow.
3: So they're still there.
0: They're
3: patched over.
2: Yeah, but they're patched over. We found one. We had a ground loop incident with the L-19 at one point. We had to take the wingtip off one side, and there was a rib where there was still a bullet hole where it had gone through the airplane at an angle and come out through the top, and it had a patch on it. And there's a couple other places where there's patches from bullet holes also.
0: That's amazing.
2: So
0: That is something. And then you also have, what else do you have out there?
2: The other one we have is a 1941 AT-6. AT stands for Advanced Trainer.
0: Mm-hmm.
2: It's a bigger aluminum single-wing airplane.
0: World War II era?
2: World War II, yeah. And this one was a 1941 airplane also.
0: They were taken on Zeros, right? Or was that one taken
2: trainer,
0: on Zeros?
2: So
0: it was a trainer.
2: So the T-6 trained the pilots to fly the fighters.
0: Oh, gotcha. Okay.
2: Like the Corsairs, the F-4s, the P-51s, things like that. Mm-hmm. So
0: hence the name Advanced Trainer.
2: Advanced Trainer.
0: Yeah, right.
2: A lot of the Third World Air Forces used them as a primary aircraft, attack aircraft also. So we have that one. That belongs to one of our members.
0: We live in a great country when we say, the other countries are using these as trainers.
2: Yeah.
0: As we're using them as trainers. Anyway, sorry, go ahead.
2: So fortunately, our squadron started about 20 years ago.
0: Mm-hmm.
2: A gentleman named Charles Gillespie bought the N3N and donated it to the Commemorative Air Force.
0: Wow.
2: And so the airplanes that we have actually belong to the Commemorative Air Force in their museum. We fly them and maintain them, and our members contribute all the funds or collect the funds to fly and maintain these aircraft. So there's no sponsorship from Commemorative Air Force.
0: Mm-hmm.
2: They allow us to fly the airplane, and they also allow us to spend all the money needed to keep them flying.
0: That's
2: and
0: great.
2: Show them and talk about their history.
0: And so all the money raised stays here?
2: Stays here. Yep. Works for our airplanes, yes.
0: That's why I love it, because sometimes you talk to some organizations, while well-meaning and they're doing good work, that's not, you know, you look at some of the percentage of the money that stays here, and you're like, I wish it would stay here more.
2: Right.
0: So that's great. I love that.
3: Yeah, you know, and one thing that Rick didn't say yet is that these aircraft are magnificent.
0: Oh, yeah.
3: When you see them, they are stunning and fascinating, and you should just see kids and veterans just light up when they see them.
0: Oh, I'm sure.
3: You know?
0: And so if someone out there has been a military pilot or is just a private pilot, can anybody volunteer and join?
2: Anybody can join, even if you're not a pilot.
0: Okay.
2: We need people who are just members of the general public. Mm-hmm. We need pilots. We need mechanics. And we need people that just like hanging around airplanes and talking about them.
0: Yeah.
2: So, you know, there's no requirement that you be old or you be young or you be male or female. If you're interested in airplanes and you want to share their history and spread the joy to the people at large, mm-hmm. the current generations and future generations, we would love to have you come out and see our aircraft.
0: This is, this is great. And I've always seen your guys' name out and about, but I never took the steps to find out who you are. And now I am regretting not doing it earlier. Because, seriously, this is right up my alley. Where's a good, do you guys have a website?
3: We do.
2: HSSCAF.com.
0: Okay, there it is. Yeah, .org. That's important because you are
2: .com. Was that?
0: Oh, it was.
2: That card's changed. So that's an old one.
0: Never mind.
2: Our webmaster, and we had to change.
0: Oh no!
2: So it's .com.
0: I get that. I get that. Okay. So let's talk about a little bit. We've got some time here. If you guys got the time,
2: sure. Yep.
0: Okay, so let's talk a little bit about. The local program, so like for children or whatever, and you said you have scholarships and stuff. Please talk about that.
3: Yeah. Rick, I think you can talk more about that than I can.
2: So I'll give you an overview of really what we do. We sharing the airplanes and the history and how they fly and all that is a small part of what we do. But we support local veterans. We do flyovers at the Veterans Cemetery out in Fernley for deceased veterans. Mm-hmm. We support veterans' parades by doing flyovers. We give rides to veterans in our airplanes. Mm-hmm. We also educate veterans that are interested in aircraft, interested in becoming mechanics. We can help them attain a A&P license to work on airplanes. We have several A&Ps that are members of our squadron, so it gives them that opportunity. We also work with youth a lot in the area. We have a cadet program. We've put about 60 youngsters through our cadet program. 10 of them have become pilots in the armed forces.
0: Oh, fantastic.
2: Five or six have become mechanics in the Air Force, the Navy. And several of them have gone on to work as A&Ps in the general.
0: Sure, in the airline industry.
2: Yeah, in the airline industry, yes.
3: I have to say, too, that one thing that attracted me to the High Sierra Squadron was not only that formal scholarship program that they had, but the idea that there was this informal training structure that I could just show up and under the supervision of experts, I could wrench on the airplane, which I got to do, right? That I get to do.
0: Yeah.
3: So even if somebody doesn't have the plan that they want to be an official pilot or a mechanic, that you can still get some experience doing it and just learn from us.
0: So as long as there's an expert around. Right?
3: Yeah.
0: Yeah.
2: That's right.
3: Yeah.
2: Yeah,
0: that is so fascinating, and I love how. I just have to ask this out of my own curiosity because I think I know the answer to this. But the Commemorative Air Force, are you linked to the Air Force at all, or is this a total separate?
2: No, it's a totally separate entity.
0: I thought so. Okay,
2: yeah, it was started in 1957 by some World War II pilots, and at that time there were a lot of old aircraft, fighters, bombers, you know, the B-29s, those airplanes just sitting around, and they were pretty much just giving them away.
0: Wow.
2: So these guys bought a P-51 and started their little club and started flying. And, you know, 50 years later,
0: 13,000 members later, here we are. Yeah.
2: So it's blossomed into quite an organization.
0: That's amazing.
2: We have chapters in Europe, New Zealand, Australia, England, France, Switzerland.
0: So all over,
2: all over the world.
3: It's turned out to be an important organization, too, because who else has the ability to maintain these historically significant aircraft? Because it takes so much, right? Not just the funds, but to have the hangars and, and people who can devote time to take care of them. Mm-hmm. So, you know, otherwise these aircraft would disintegrate and we'd lose them as part of our history, our heritage.
0: And as a history buff and, like I said, aviation enthusiast, it's really important because, like a lot, especially like the P-51, man, the P-51s, those are an integral part of U.S. history. Mm-hmm. And you got to keep those around because, if we don't learn from our history, we're doomed to repeat it.
3: Absolutely. Right?
2: And a lot of the skills that you learn by working on these airplanes are quickly disappearing. The N3N, for instance, although it has an aluminum frame, is covered with fabric. So it's not a metal airplane. You can go thump it. It's like a drum. And, you know, the first thing the kids want to do when they come up and see the airplane, they want to tap on it. You know?
3: They want to poke a hole right through it.
2: Just, you know, so we have to watch. No pencils allowed and all that stuff. But it's, you know, it's interesting to see the reaction when somebody finds out that what covers the airplane and gives it its shape is like an old bed sheet that's painted. So
3: it really is.
0: It's like an old boat sail.
2: Yes.
0: Canvas. Is it canvas or is it cloth?
2: Well, the original was grade A cotton.
0: Okay.
2: Now they use a Dacron type cloth.
0: Okay. Because the cotton's much lighter. The canvas is heavy.
2: The Dacron is about the same weight as the old cotton was. But then they put it's called a dope layer that they put on that seals all the pores.
0: Yeah.
2: And then they put the paint color.
0: Like pipe dope.
2: On
0: almost.
2: Top.
0: Yeah.
2: Yes.
0: Yeah.
2: So it's a lost art. You have to rib stitch, which is you've got a needle that's about 18 inches long that goes down through the top of the wing, up through the bottom, back up through the top, a couple of wraps up there with a special knot that you tie. And it's becoming a lost art, recovering an aircraft with fabric. So
0: And we need to pass that on because, I mean, you know, it's, again, history is important, and just they're magnificent. Like you use the word, they're magnificent machinery. It's I mean, we're humans, we're flying. I mean, you know, so it's important to keep that. Remember, we're not supposed to be doing that.
3: No, and we only discovered how to do it in like 120 years ago, at the start of the century. So they really are symbols of.
0: Thank you, Wright brothers.
3: Yeah. Symbols of innovation and of human capacity, and we don't want to let that go to waste.
0: No, we don't. And what you guys are doing. So let's recap. Sorry, I could bounce around all day. We stay here for 3 hours, and
3: we could too.
0: We all got stuff to do. The June 4th event coming up. That's the paint and sip. That's to help raise money for the new engine for the N3N.
3: Yes, it's June 5th.
0: June 5th. I'm sorry.
3: You're all
0: June
3: good.
0: June 5th.
3: Yeah.
0: So next Friday. This coming Friday, it's 5 to 7, $100 per person, and all that money goes directly to the Commemorative Air Force to help restore the, or to repair the engine, right?
2: Correct.
3: Yes. Mm-hmm.
0: And Blair, you're going to be teaching that class.
3: I'm so excited.
0: I've done paint and sips before, and they're a lot of fun.
3: They are.
0: Especially the sipping part. No one's getting in planes after that.
3: No.
0: Okay, so, and more information, you go to hsscaf.com, and then you can buy your ticket at... At the Summit's Art, thesummitarts.com.
3: Yeah, that's my website. But we also have, we have it posted in a couple places.
0: Okay,
3: so just go to our website and it'll get you to the right place.
0: Blair, tell me a little bit about your art.
3: Thanks.
0: Art deal,
3: So I've been doing art for 5 years now,
0: okay.
3: full time.
0: Nice.
3: I started out as a nurse, though.
0: Oh, wow.
3: And just decided that was not
0: registered?
3: My calling. Registered?
0: Registered.
3: Wow. Completely registered.
0: You realize, I don't want to do this.
3: Yeah,
0: right?
3: Basically.
0: Is that kind of what it is? Yeah.
3: It was, yeah. It was like that. So I just started painting in my downtime between nursing shifts and putting them up for sale online. And they started selling, and I quickly realized that I can make a living off this if I try really hard.
0: Yeah.
3: So I just try really hard, and I paint landscapes, and now I'm into painting airplanes because of this change in my life that, you know, largely because of this organization, I've gotten so into it.
0: At the Summit Arts, is that your Instagram handle?
3: Yes, that is my Instagram handle.
0: I will be following shortly.
3: Thank you, sir.
0: Oh man, you guys, I could sit here and talk. In fact, you know what? Do we got 5 minutes?
2: Sure.
0: Let's finish this out.
3: Let's do it.
0: We're doing the full half hour today, guys.
2: Okay.
0: Let's do it. Okay, so, and you talked about more events coming up. Let's talk about those. You said June 5th is the paint and sip, and the one in August?
3: Yeah. Yeah.
0: Not a paint and sip, but what is it? What do you guys do in August?
3: It's an open house and a hangar swing dance in the evening. Yeah, so we are still developing that.
0: Okay.
3: We have more meetings to see how big we can build it out at the airport. But, you know, our long-term vision is to create an event that will eventually take the place of the Reno Air Races.
0: Oh, yeah.
3: In terms of a fly-in air show, not an air race.
0: I love that. I'll be honest. One of the reasons I moved to Reno was for the air races.
3: Yeah.
0: Because loved, and not only that, my mom moved down here, whatever. But, secretly, I was like, ooh, the air races. Let's go to the air races. And so I was so sad when they left.
3: I know. You know? And
2: we currently have, we're in the first stages of developing a program for Labor Day weekend of 2027, tentatively called Wings, Rods, and Rides, where we'll have airplanes come into the Stead Airport. We'll have a car show.
0: Oh.
2: We'll be doing rides in a B-17, a B-25.
0: A B-17.
2: A B-17.
3: Sounds like we need to sign you up.
2: And our aircraft also. So,
0: wow.
2: And along with the car show out at the Stead Airport. So we're working through the specifics right now, but it has the potential of becoming a much, much bigger event.
0: That sounds like a lot of fun. So it's funny because, I grew up, my dad restored cars. That's what his job was. He was a body guy and he restored cars. He won Best in Show here in town for a few things. And I'm from Bend, Oregon, and that's what he did.
2: Mm-hmm.
0: So hot rods, we've got planes, and then rides in the hot. Let's do it. That's right up my alley. That's perfect.
3: It's a great recipe.
0: Oh, my gosh. You guys.
2: So we're always looking for members, people to come out and join.
0: Sure.
2: It's not expensive to join. It's $75 a year to join our group. And currently we have about 42 members. And
0: locally.
2: Locally.
0: Okay.
2: Mm-hmm. Yep. And
0: that's still pretty good. That's a pretty good size
2: club. It's pretty good.
0: Yeah.
2: But
0: we need more.
2: We always need more. As with any group, you know, with, you know, 40 or 50 members, you end up with 10 or so that are actually active.
0: Yeah.
2: And, you know, we're always looking for people to come out and help with the group. We're there Tuesdays and Thursdays from 8:30 to 11. We're there at least one Saturday a month. We have schools come out and do field trips so they can see the airplanes. We love putting the kids in the airplanes, and they get to sit there and dream about being a pilot, just like I did when I was a little boy 79 years ago. So it's one of the great joys in life is to see the youngsters get that little flash of enthusiasm about flying. And
0: I'm gonna ask this one question. Have you ever seen anything weird?
2: I can tell you all about that, but
0: you'll have to kill me. I only bring that up because of just recent activity. In fact, because I was talking to a pilot once, and he's like, "Oh, I've got stories." I go, "Tell me." He goes, "I can't." Why? I just can't.
2: Some of our some of our older members. Older than me, so have actually seen some unexplained aerial phenomena.
0: Yeah,
2: so.
0: And that's all it is. It's unexplained.
3: Right.
0: Who knows what it is? That's all I'm going to. Who knows what it? You know what? Anything nowadays, after the last few years, you're going, because I've never been a conspiracy guy ever. And the last few years, you're like, they're all true. No, never. Okay. You guys, thank you so much for coming in. It's the Commemorative Air Force. And let's recap this. June 5th, we got a paint and sip to raise money for putting in a new engine for the N3N.
2: Correct.
0: Which is an important aircraft in American history. Very important. And so we need to keep that in the air.
3: Mm-hmm.
0: Right.
3: Sure do.
0: And so as a reminder of our history. So go to HSSCAF.com. Blair, what else? I feel like I'm forgetting something.
2: Mm. Well, we have several air show events coming up.
0: Oh, yes. Let's talk about those.
2: On June 6th, we'll be at Susanville.
0: Okay.
2: In October, we'll be at Carson City in Minden. They have air events going there. Mm-hmm. In July, we'll be up at Truckee for their air event up there, and our aircraft will be up there. And in September, we'll be in Elko for the Elko Sky Fair and have our airplanes there, and we'll be doing rides at all those events.
0: Wow.
2: In the airplane.
0: Perfect. Richard Flipowitz. Did I get that right?
2: A nice, easy Irish name. Yes.
0: And Blair Latos, the Commemorative Air Force. I am so glad I found you guys. And this is, again, personally, as an enjoyment for me, I love aviation. I love simulators. I love it all. And so we will be talking off air, that's for sure. So thank you for coming in, guys, and we will have you in again for your August event.
3: We would love that. And
2: Great, it's
3: been a true honor. So thank you for having us, Terry.
0: Thank you, guys.
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